From Pablo de Sarasate, the Romanza Andaluza. Julia Fischer was the violinist. Milana Czerniawski was our pianist. Well, if it's been a crazy Friday for you, well, we're going to go someplace quieter now. Up next, Stanley Meyer's Cavatina, best known as the haunting guitar theme associated with the 1978 film The Deer Hunter. No enormous orchestra here, no thunderous percussion, just a guitar and a beautiful melody. Absolutely nothing is what you have to do for the next 3 minutes and 13 seconds except enjoy.

That is the Cavatina from Stanley Myers' music for the movie The Deer Hunter. Angel Romero playing that for us on this King FM Classical Commute. It is 9 minutes after 5 o'clock. Quick reminder, if I could, remember coming up at 6 o'clock, some nourishing music to accompany that end-of-the-day meal. Get ready for Lisa Bergman and the King FM Classical Dinner Hour. She's going to serve you up a musical appetizer, entree, and dessert. Lisa Bergman tonight from 6 until 7 o'clock.

On the King FM Classical Commute, such a sweet tune from Ralph Vaughan Williams, his Serenade to Music. We hear the London Philharmonic led by Vernon Handley. Well, next up on the King FM Classical Commute, something from Mr. Mozart. And this is not the Mozart of champagne bubbles and sunny little melodies. This is Mozart After Dark. This is his Fantasia in D minor. And here's a wonderful little mystery about the piece. The Fantasia was left unfinished. Mozart wrote most of it in 1782, but the final section, that was completed by someone else after his death. So we're listening to a piece that has a bit of Mozart and a little bit of musical detective story attached to it. So here's Mozart's Fantasia in D minor, mysterious, restless, maybe a little bit spooky. If Mozart's ghost happens to drop by, well, at least he knows he'll have good taste in music. Let's listen to the Fantasia in D minor.

Mozart's Fantasia in D minor. Ina Falix was the pianist playing for us on Classical King. We're next up on the commute, Chopin's Nocturne in C minor. Music for that particular hour when the world gets quiet, the day finally stops making demands, and your brain decides it would be a great time to review every decision you've ever made. We've all been there. Well, the word nocturne simply means a piece inspired by the night, and Chopin became perhaps the most famous composer of that form. So the lights are low, the piano is ready, and the night has the floor. Let's give a listen to Chopin's Nocturne in C minor.

Domenico Scarlatti's Sonata in B Minor. Susan Myron played that for us on this King FM Classical Commute. Mike Brooks with you, where it is 5:36 on this Friday late afternoon. Well, our next composer didn't just write music. He had ideas about music. Big ones, possibly very big ones. Up next, Alexander Scriabin's Prelude in A Minor. Scriabin was a Russian composer and pianist who became increasingly fascinated by philosophy, mysticism, and the idea that music could actually transform you, the listener. That's right. Most composers are happy if you enjoy the piece. Scriabin apparently wanted to change your entire spiritual condition. No pressure. Here's Risto Kazakov to play for us on Classical King, the Prelude in A Minor.

That was the Prelude in A Minor from Alexander Scriabin, played for us by Hristo Kazakov on the King FM Classical Commute. And up next on the King FM Classical Commute, Randall Thompson's Alleluia. He wrote it in 1940. The story behind it, remarkable. Thompson composed the piece at the request of Serge Koussevitzky, the legendary conductor of the Boston Symphony Orchestra. And Thompson started writing it in the summer of 1940, just as Europe was being consumed by World War II. The piece contained almost no conventional drama. The text, simply the single word, Alleluia, repeated again and again. And that's it, one word. It's worth remembering that Alleluia premiered again in August of 1940, only months after the fall of France, during an extraordinarily uncertain moment in world history. And somehow, Thompson's response was not to write music that shouted. He wrote music that listened. Here's Randall Thompson's Alleluia.

0: Randall Thompson's Alleluia of 1940. That was a performance by the Robert Shaw Chamber Singers, Shaw himself conducting. It is 15 minutes to go until 6 o'clock at Classical King. We're coming up in just a moment. Antonin Dvořák, one of his cypresses, In Deepest Forest Glade I Stand, right after this.
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2: 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Music director Shen Zhang conducts Berlioz's Symphonie Fantastique, and James Ennis joins the orchestra for Bruch's First Violin Concerto. 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

On Classical King from Antonin Dvorak, we heard Cypress No. 8, In Deepest Forest Glade I Stand. That was the Cypress String Quartet's performance. Up next on the King FM Classical Commute, Barrios Mangore's Julia Florida, a little musical jewel from a man who could make the classical guitar sound as though it had secrets to tell. Barrios was born in Paraguay and became one of the great guitar virtuosos of the early 20th century. Composer, performer, and poet, he traveled extensively throughout Latin America and beyond, and his compositions brought together European classical technique with the sounds and sensibilities of his South American heritage. Julia Florida shows us another side of him, too. Norbert Kraft is going to play for us on Classical King.

on Classical King? Johannes Brahms' Waltz in D Minor. Clarice Ferner played that for us on his King FM Classical Commute. And next up on the commute, Percy Grainger's Harvest Hymn, music that feels as though it has just come in from the fields, kicked off its boots, and decided to sing. Grainger was an Australian-born composer, pianist, folk song collector, and one of the more wonderfully eccentric personalities in classical music. He was a guy who collected folk songs with a recording machine, invented his own musical vocabulary, experimented with player pianos, and dreamed about machines that could make their own music. Percy Grainger looked at the rule book and apparently thought, interesting, now where's the shredder? Let's give a listen to Grainger's Harvest Hymn. Here's the Academy of St. Martin in the Fields.

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1: It's great to have your company at the Classical Dinner Hour table, a place where you can wind down and enjoy a musical partner every weeknight at 6, like right now. And we'll be including at our dinner table the wonderful and inspiring teachers and mentors of classical musicians coming up in about 10 minutes with a very special work by an Australian composer. But right now, Franz Liszt is rolling up his sleeves and twirling his fork with this, his Hungarian Rhapsody No. 12, with the Franz Liszt Chamber Orchestra, Janos Rolla conducting.

Franz Liszt's Hungarian Rhapsody No. 12 with the Franz Liszt Chamber Orchestra, Janos Rola conducting, on the Classical Dinner Hour. It's 6 o'clock somewhere. Why not tonight? Why not right now? We're together and ready for a salute to music teachers and mentors everywhere, because behind every great musician is a teacher who helped them find their way, their musical voice. And as students and teachers are heading back to school, we at Classical King are celebrating these very mentors who shape generations of musicians. Case in point, Alexander Yee, Australian pianist and composer, fractured his right hand. And he describes what you're about to hear as what resulted from a profound reawakening and appreciation for his art following the healing of that right hand. And he decided to compose one solo piece per month, and what resulted is this. It's called Teacher. And it has the structural and emotional foundations of his journey, the spiritual, the secular, and the fantasy. And what do you know? We'll hear it now with Alexander Yee himself, with a fully recovered right hand at the piano on Classical King.

0: composer and pianist all in one. That was Alexander Yee at the keyboard performing his own work, The Teacher, on the Classical Dinner Hour, music to make dinner by, every weeknight at 6. I'm Lisa Bergman. Coming up, a work with a colorful nickname for a very good reason. We'll see if you can guess what that reason is. That's just ahead in about 10 minutes. Stay with us.
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Wow, making the cups and glasses rattle on the table of our classical dinner hour tonight. With that lively work, Herbert L. Clark's Sounds from the Hudson, with the Eastman Wind Ensemble, Donald Hunsberger conducting, and Wynton Marsalis on the cornet. I'm Lisa Bergman. It's great to be with you. Well, if you have a nickname, only you can tell us whether it's accurate, if there's some reason, or perhaps even a guessable reason why you have that nickname. Well, Franz Joseph Haydn attached a number of nicknames to his symphonies. Others were attached by the general public and publishers and producers. But this next one is not the bear, it's not the queen, it's not the surprise. It is, I'm not going to tell you, because you'll be able to guess in the first 5 seconds. I'll tell you after the performance. Take a listen to this.

Okay, if you were listening at the beginning of the performance of that symphony, you've already guessed its nickname, the drum roll. And there were plenty of drums throughout Haydn's Symphony No. 103. We heard the London Classical Players with Roger Norrington conducting. On the Classical Dinner Hour, joining with you at your dinner table every weeknight at 6, I'm Lisa Bergman. Already getting excited for something happening at 7 o'clock tonight, a fantastic live performance of the Candide Quartet on Northwest Focus Live. That's in less than 5 minutes away, just enough time to enjoy this. From the bustling fishing town on the southern coast of Spain, El Puerto, by Albéniz, here's Nicholas Unwin, pianist.

0: El Puerto. From Albéniz Iberia Book 1, we heard Nicholas Unwin, pianist. On the Classical Dinner Hour on Classical King 98.1. Up next, something very exciting, your chance to hear the Candide Quartet, the winners of the Ladies Musical Club's Francis Walton competition. And they'll be performing live on Northwest Focus Live with host Sean McClain. It's all happening next, right here on Classical King. Stay with us.
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2: 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It's great to be listening with you tonight for our weekly celebration of classical music talent connected to the Pacific Northwest. I'm Sean McClain. It's my pleasure to share the joy of discovering new music and new artists as we broadcast live from the Spate Jenkins Studio at Seattle Opera Center, right here in the heart of Seattle Center. It's now 135 years since 22 women musicians gathered in a Seattle home to form the Ladies Musical Club of Seattle, officially the oldest classical music organization in Seattle. Among their many world-class offerings, they have a yearly competition with a national-level outreach that brings us some of the most memorable musicians on this show. It's the Francis Walton Competition, named after the inspiring Seattle cellist and musical leader. And this competition sends us their soloist and ensemble winners. Tonight we get the ensemble winner, Candide String Quartet. Candide, as in Voltaire's innocent, good-hearted youngin whose blind optimism is tested by extreme global hardship. Yeah, that Candide. With string quartet names seemingly all taken already, I'll tell you why this is an apt and original choice. Candide, in the story, starts off believing everything that his mentor, Pangloss, teaches him without question, which is often how young musicians have to sign up for being coached. He blindly follows the optimistic view of Pangloss that all is for the best. But then comes the mature critical thinking as he travels the world and experiences war and natural disasters and betrayal. By the end of the story, Candide adopts the practical wisdom of an old farmer, concluding, rather famously, that, quote, we must cultivate our garden through honest physical labor rather than arguing. Well, true purpose comes from cultivating one's own garden and shared effort, that's the story. It's basically string quartet playing, in other words. Tend your own personal garden, that's important, but share. Candide Quartet formed 3 years ago, all Juilliard students. They've been mentored by David

Finkel and Eugene Drucker, and the Miro, the American, the Calidor, and the Pacifica quartets. They are Chili Ekman and Henry Rogers, violin, Amelia Krinke, viola, and Fanny Hu, cello. Starting off this hour with them as winners of the ensemble competition, of Francis Walton competition, with this Mozart string quartet, the fourth one of a set of six that Mozart dedicated to his friend and mentor, Joseph Haydn, who influenced the interplay between the four string instruments. We get this Mozart before we're going to get Haydn in just a bit here. We'll hear two movements from the B-flat major quartet, the first and the third. The first one gets the nickname The Hunt for the kind of galloping, jaunty 6/8 meter, as we listen live to Candide Quartet.

0: That little charming ending that indicates it's not the ending, because we're only hearing movements 1 and 3 from Mozart's string quartet in B flat major, with the Candide Quartet playing that Mozart, the 4th of the 6 quartets that Mozart dedicated to the guy who made string quartet playing the thing, Joseph Haydn. If there was anyone who was responsible for bringing that to become the challenging form for composition, well, the proof is that Mozart, who was famously facile, talked a lot about the long and laborious endeavor of writing this quartet that we just heard, that he dedicated to his friend Haydn. A unique admission from a guy who was normally composed of extreme facility. We heard from the Candide Quartet, and we'll be meeting their violist and cellist, but we'll start off with the two violinists, Chili Ekman and Henry Rogers here. So Chili formed this quartet with our cellist about 3 years ago in 2023, and he's from Berkeley, California. Like everyone else in the quartet, a Juilliard grad, debuted with the Stockton Symphony doing Tchaikovsky's Violin Concerto. Chili, how did this all begin with the idea of forming a quartet? It's not a given that just because you're a violinist, you're going to play in a quartet.
1: No, definitely not. And I spent my very formative early years playing the violin, wanting to be a soloist, listening to people like Itzhak Perlman and Hilary Hahn, and thinking that was going to be the career path I was going to choose. But when I was about 12 years old, I got the chance to play with a professional cellist from Berkeley, California, in a quartet. We played Schubert's Death and the Maiden. And that was really such a wonderful experience. I enjoyed being taught from inside the quartet and getting to perform chamber music at such a high level. I knew that is what I wanted to do. And when I got to Juilliard, I knew I would have to find the right people. And that took quite a while, a lot of reading around and getting to know people, seeing who wanted to be dedicated and take it seriously.
0: Yeah, does the school send a quartet to mentor you, or do you have to go looking for them?
1: You have to go looking for them, actually. In your freshman year, you get put in a pre-selected string quartet that takes you through Haydn and Beethoven and Mozart, and you get coached by a lot of great faculty, but it's not the same as choosing the people you play with and having the same level of dedication expected.
0: So talking about choosing, you and our cellist tonight obviously decided, oh, this is a good start, and then how did you add the other players?
1: Henry came in. There's actually great stories about everybody coming in, but Henry came in on 3 days' notice. We had some trouble with our other violinist, and we were going to record for summer festivals playing second movement of Beethoven 59-2. And it's not an easy piece, not an easy part to learn in 3 days, and so I called Henry up, and I asked him if he would like the opportunity to come and record it
0: with
1: us.
0: Wait, Henry, all movements? You learned all the movements in 2 days?
2: It was only the slow movement,
0: oh,
2: to be fair.
0: Oh, thank goodness. But. Okay. Yeah, so instead of talking about you, let's hear from you. So you're from Princeton, New Jersey, and you also studied German at Columbia, and the Juilliard was okay with that.
2: Yes, so they have this amazing program where, well, if you have good enough grades, they let you go up and take one course for free, no extra cost or anything, up at Columbia. And, you know, I took German in middle and high school, and I had a couple of years break from it towards the end of high school, and I felt, you know, now that I'm at Juilliard and they have this great opportunity, why not take advantage of it? I found it more interesting than the other liberal arts courses that were being offered at Juilliard. And so, yeah, I spent a lot of time up there at Columbia. I took one each semester, honestly, the entire time I was there.
0: Nice to be fluent with the language of the composers you're playing tonight.
2: Well, I don't know about fluent, but it certainly helps. Absolutely.
0: Yeah. And you also played with someone I've sung under as a chorister, Keith Lockhart, Boston Pops.
2: Yes.
0: That must have been fun.
2: That was very fun. Yeah, it was a joy working with him.
0: So you also play viola.
2: I do. I mean, Chili and I both have experience on viola.
0: Okay.
2: It has been a while, admittedly, for both of us.
1: But a long time.
0: Amelia's looking at you with some like, what am I, chopped liver over here? But it's just interesting that you can migrate, you know, at least you understand the instrument that you're sitting across from.
2: Oh, absolutely.
1: Yeah, we understand it.
0: Definitely helps. So you want to tell us, now that we've heard Mozart, let's hear the man he admired so much that he worked extra hard on the quartet we just heard, Haydn. We get some bird sounds in this piece.
1: Yes, it's lovely evocation of flying bird. The Mozart quartet that we just played actually was one of the ones he wrote for Haydn, as you said. And Haydn, considered the father of the string quartet, must have some pretty picky taste when somebody hands him a quartet.
0: Yeah.
1: But most of you may know, he took Leopold Mozart, Mozart's father, aside and said, "Your son is the greatest composer I've ever met." I think that's as big of an endorsement as you can get.
0: Yeah, absolutely. So you get these little two-note things, these little, you know, bird calls in this first movement, right?
1: Yeah, some nice chirping sound effects, some fluttering.
0: We're not going to hear the second movement, which has lots of bird stuff in it too, but yeah, we'll get plenty of bird song dialogue, right?
2: Yes, the chirp is a very notable thing, and also Amelia and I start with these fluttering figures. It's kind of hard to describe, but it's a bow stroke that I would say we don't use very often, and so it's very, it's been an interesting process trying to figure out.
0: Does this bow stroke have a name? Is it like lure or something, or what is it?
1: It's a type of parlando.
0: Parlando, so talking, a talking stroke.
2: Yes,
1: dots under a slur. Yeah. I hope I got that right on live radio. I think it's parlando.
0: Henry mentioned Amelia, who's our violist tonight. So if you're listening in headphones, I can tell you that Henry is stage left and Amelia is stage right. So you hear the dialogue going between the two of them as they play this Haydn quartet. Candide Quartet, who are Chili Ekman and Henry Rogers, we just heard from, our violinists. Amelia Krinke, our violist. Vanni Hu, cellist. We'll be meeting all the members before the hour is up, worry not. For now, we get The Bird. And if you need to tune, go right ahead, ladies and gentlemen. We're just going to hear the first movement of Haydn's quartet in C major, which has lots of bird song in it. But you're going to hear a little bird dialogue in this opening Allegro Moderato with Candide Quartet.

0: Lots of bird song in that string quartet, The Bird by Joseph Haydn, finishing off with that resounding low cello note after all the chirping in there. Candide Quartet playing that Haydn quartet that formed 3 years ago in 2023. They've already played Alice Tully Hall, and that tends to go with Juilliard's Honors Chamber Program. And they've been mentored by some pretty great quartets, Pacifica, Calidore, the American Quartet, the Miro Quartet, among others. Tomorrow, I'm sorry to say, their concert at Cascadia Art Museum is sold out. So lucky you if you have tickets. They'll be playing the Mozart we heard earlier. They'll be playing the Mendelssohn we're about to hear. And they'll also play the piece by Leonard Bernstein that they take their name from, the overture to Candide, among other things. Well, we've met our two violinists. It's time now to meet our Canadian-born cellist, Vanny Hu, who won from the Royal Conservatory of Music's gold medal for excellence in piano. What? Oh, everyone's playing a bunch of instruments in this group. Nonetheless, Vanny is principal cello of the National Youth Orchestra of Canada. She's starting her master's at Juilliard, having graduated with the amazing privilege, I would say, if I'm right, of studying under Richard Aaron.
1: Mm-hmm.
0: Wow. That must
1: He's
0: have
1: amazing.
0: Been, yeah, it must have been quite something. What a cellist.
1: Yeah.
0: So you're principal cello of the Juilliard Orchestra for the last 3 years, which means that opens you to Alice Tully Hall and Carnegie Hall performances.
1: Mm-hmm.
0: Pretty fantastic. When you play with big groups like that, big orchestras under great directors, do you ever think, oh, wow, this is the way to go, you know, being a soloist on stage? The other members are giving us thumbs down here.
1: Well, I definitely like playing solo music. Performing with an orchestra is definitely another experience that I think it's great to experience once.
0: Is it a balance for you, you know?
1: I think I definitely value string quartet playing above solo playing, but I do really enjoy performing my own recitals, like my graduation recital. I had my own curated program playing with piano, but still I get my own voice. Well,
0: sure.
1: With a group, I need to have four people agree with me, or three people.
0: But it's a conversation.
1: Yeah, it is a conversation.
0: So great. So one of the things I notice is that you regularly present educational programs, hospitals and public schools and charter schools, mm-hmm. and community. It's very much in line with what the Ladies Musical Club does on the tour that you guys are undertaking for another week here.
1: Yeah.
0: Right? So you're used to what you're going to be doing when you go to Kingston Village Green or Issaquah High School or Port Angeles High School. Have you done this before, where you see the younger kids and the look in their eyes when they get up close to a string quartet?
1: Oh, yeah. The sparkle in their eyes, it just lights up. Some of the schools, so we were just in New Mexico, and they don't have music programs there, so it was very special for us to come into those schools and present to the kids, and a lot of kids were inspired by us and said they wanted to pursue a similar path, so it was very rewarding.
0: And all you had to do was show up and do your thing.
1: Yeah, show up, play fun music, dance, and
0: it's great. Dance.
1: We did a little bit of mamboing.
0: Oh, well, that never hurts.
1: Our arrangements, so that was very fun. But
0: oh, of the Bernstein?
1: Bernstein mambos and
0: from West Side Story.
1: Yeah,
0: yeah, fun. Well, you brought us Mendelssohn. In fact, the last major piece that he completed before he died. I don't think anyone's sure, but they think it may have been his little tribute to his sister, the very brilliant Fanny Mendelssohn, who had died earlier that year. What I didn't know until I looked this piece up was that the first public performance was given with a certain Joseph Joachim, who, as it turns out, I never knew this. This is the guy who premiered Brahms' Violin Concerto.
1: Yes.
0: He was Felix Mendelssohn's young mentee.
1: Oh, I didn't know that.
0: Yeah, I've been talking about this guy for a long 20 years. I had no idea that Mendelssohn was the guy who first had, you know, that influence on Joseph Joachim. Anyway, so you get to play the cello in this piece. Mendelssohn gives you a lot to do.
1: Oh, definitely. You'll hear in the fourth movement, I'm doing a lot of waves with my bow. And the third movement, I start off with a beautiful descending line. Definitely a big part, big cello part in this.
0: So tune your ears to the lowest instrument as we listen to this string quartet number 6 in F minor, the last major piece Mendelssohn wrote before he died in 1847. We'll be hearing the third movement, beautiful slow adagio, and then the bright finale, allegro molto, with Candide Quartet live.

0: the composer himself, Felix Mendelssohn, found very little solace in that finale of his F minor string quartet. The contrast for the anxiety is anger in that piece. It's actually, it feels like it's blazing with grief as it finishes off there, and for good reason, because he wrote it after the unexpected death of his brilliant young sister, Fanny, older sister, Fanny Mendelssohn. He retired to Switzerland for a while to try to recover and see if he could find any joy in writing, but wow, you get from that tough music by Mendelssohn that he was pouring his grief into that performance. I was going to say, a composition is a performance. Our performance was with the Candide Quartet. And we have met the two violinists and our cellists. It's time to meet our violist, Amelia Krinke, who's not only a violist. You've noticed with this group, everybody does some other musical function. She's also a conductor. So after winning the Juilliard Viola Concerto competition, she's also apprentice conductor with the Philadelphia Ballet for 2 seasons, which means you got to do the Nutcracker.
1: I sure did, a whole bunch.
0: That's a great piece of music. You know, it's great despite the fact that everyone says how great it is, right?
1: Yeah, it never gets old, I think.
0: Yeah.
1: In the 2 seasons that I worked for the ballet, I probably saw the Nutcracker close to 30 times, and I never got tired of it.
0: No, it's endlessly rewarding. So I'm curious, are you splitting your time between conducting?
1: These days, not as much. Yeah. It sort of depends on the season. Stuff with the quartet has been really busy lately, which is super, super gratifying, but doesn't leave time for a ton of other stuff.
0: Sure. The difference between being one member in four and being a conductor is that everyone turns to the boss who's on the podium with the conductor, whereas you can't really do that in a quartet and be
1: invited.
0: Well,
1: I try.
0: Okay. I'm looking at the other band members' faces here. So as the only native New Yorker in the four, have you given them, you know, shown them all the secret haunts of New York City, the best food areas and stuff like that?
1: A little bit, although I will say, I think when you're not from New York City and you come for school, it's all new and exciting, and you start trying all this food and bars and clubs and all this fun stuff to do. And I'm from here, so I go from my apartment to school to the bodega to my apartment to school to the bodega.
0: Yeah,
1: it's just
0: not a
1: ton of going out.
0: Okay, all right, I gotcha. So you've brought us this fun piece by a Serbian-American composer, Aleksandra Vrebalov. It's not that old, maybe 25 years old or so. Kronos Quartet commissioned this piece, so it got some ears on it after she wrote this piece. She's reminiscing about her homeland. It's got those Romani melodies, you know, the gypsy techniques on the violins and violas from the area of Central Europe that's right on the border of Serbia, Hungary, and Romania. She calls it Pannonia Boundless. And it's kind of a party piece, but what I love is that you, right off the bat, you get to be, talk about parlando, talk about talking through your viola.
1: Mm-hmm.
0: I saw how you did it, but do you want to explain what we're going to hear at the beginning there?
1: Yeah, so right at the opening, it starts with a big first violin solo, which really states the musical material of the whole piece. But then as a response to that solo, the viola takes kind of a, I would say, almost a contradictory or contrary approach to the material, which is this kind of eerie solo that's done by playing really, really close to the bridge of my viola. And it gets this kind of metallic sound. And it really is, I think, a showcase of what is unique about the viola and what the viola can do, because on top of this metallic sound, you still get the depth and the richness of the viola tone that the violin doesn't have. No offense.
0: Yeah. And it also just sounds almost like there's a distortion box put on it, too. Just a little bit. Yeah, so there's a rock and roll edge to it somewhere in there. Can't wait to hear this piece, Pannonia Boundless, by Aleksandra Vrebalov, Serbian-American composer who traveled across rural taverns to study local folk textures and the traditions of performance that we're going to hear played by Candide Quartet. That was our violist, Amelia Krinke, who will have that amazing sound at the beginning. And we'll finish off Northwest Focus Live.

0: I feel like I was just around a fire with a bunch of Romani players there for that Pannonia Boundless, which sounded boundless indeed, by Alexandra Vrebelov, written in 1998, originally commissioned by the Kronos Quartet, but I like this performance personally, with Candide Quartet, Chili Ekman and Henry Rogers violinists, Amelia Krinke violist, and Vanny Hu cellist. It was such a pleasure to meet the four of you. What a great performance and a little warm-up for what is sold out. Lucky for you, if you've got a ticket for tomorrow night at Cascadia Art Museum, they'll be playing a lot of what you heard tonight, plus Leonard Bernstein's overture to Candide, which they sort of, I guess, have to do, considering their name. Thanks so much for joining us for Northwest Focus Live. 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Find out more about Candide Quartet, about their tour stops, thanks to the Francis Walton competition. 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Our audio engineer is Matt Ogaz, Nikhil Sarma, our videographer, Rory Lynch, program director, and our chief content and engagement officer is Michelle Maestas-Simonsen. 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I'm Sean McLean, leaving the Spade Jenkins studio here at Seattle Opera Center to head back into the studio and think outside the box with you just ahead on Classical King.
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And as our evening continues together here on Classical King, Sean McLean thinking outside the box with you, with Johann Sebastian Bach and the composers of his generation who lived all around him to all compass points. And publishing at that time was not something that was really done. In fact, the composer we're going to be hearing from in another half hour never published a single one of his works. So it's a good thing there was someone around to collect them, or we wouldn't even have the music of Louis Couperin today. And speaking of publishing, this is the first of Johann Sebastian Bach's works to be published under his own direction, which is why he called it his Opus 1, though it has nothing to do with being written earlier in his life. In fact, this sixth partita for the keyboard instrument that he mastered, the harpsichord, is his final suite that was collected under his Opus 1, which he simply called Keyboard Practice, Klavierübung. Here's the sixth partita, played by local pianist Craig Shepherd.

The audience at Meany Hall is used to doing that. Stand-up applause for pianist Craig Sheppard, longtime faculty member of the University of Washington, playing the sixth partita of Johann Sebastian Bach, among the last keyboard suites our composer ever worked on. Craig Sheppard, who is not only a regular feature on Classical King's Local Lunch, hosted by Nikhil Sarma, but also somebody who's the star of our YouTube channel, where he plays everything from Bach to Shostakovich. And coming back to Bach, who self-published the work we just heard, publishing was not that widespread, especially if you were working for Louis XIV, the Sun King, in the court of Versailles, which was the case for Louis Couperin. He just assumed his music would continue circulating in collections, never really put his name on them, so scribes would put his name on his works just to make sure that they did that before they forgot who wrote it. So when we listen to this thing he called Symphony by Monsieur Couperin, that's some scribe putting on there, yeah, this is Louis Couperin, not his son François. Thank goodness, because the 200-plus works he wrote, if it weren't for this one manuscript in the French library, we wouldn't have any of this guy's extraordinarily beautiful music.

0: It's so unshowy, that music. It's the notes doing the things they need to do at the right time. And played there by the Richard consort, the father of the dynastic musical family of the French Baroque, Louis Couperin, with his symphony, called Symphony by Monsieur Couperin, thank goodness, from one of the collecting scribes who made sure that his 200 amazing pieces were collected in a gorgeous leather-bound book that you can still find online, called the Bois Manuscript. Louis Couperin, fascinating guy, invented the unmeasured prelude, just notes without bar lines, and you have the improvisatory agency to do what you want with his music. He was so outside the box. As we think outside the box every evening at 8 o'clock here on listener-supported Classical King with music of Bach and his contemporaries.
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0: Just ahead, a man responsible for many of Bavaria's most important tourist attractions, including the castle that inspired Disneyland's Sleeping Beauty Castle, gets an Austrian symphonic thank you card in the form of a symphony. But for now, Mozart writes an impossibly difficult aria for his sister-in-law and then lies dying 5 weeks later, whispering about how perfectly she's singing it across town. Haunting? Well, it's a pretty haunting piece. Mozart's sister-in-law, Josefa Hofer, was 32, extraordinary high voice, and he knew exactly what she could do. So he wrote her an aria that's become legendary for its difficulty, the Queen of the Night's Vengeance aria from the Magic Flute. It's two octaves of fury as a mother hands her daughter a knife and orders her daughter to commit murder or be disowned forever. Quite a choice. The vocal line climbs higher and higher. It hits notes that make sopranos describe it as throwing darts with your eyes closed. This Queen of the Night's aria, and handling it is Sumi Jo, soprano.

the difference between getting those high notes right in tune and not getting, is the difference of micromillimeters of vocal fold. The science of it is amazing to consider that any human being can control that the way Sumi Dro just did in her performance of the famous Queen of the Night aria from the Magic Flute by Mozart. Vienna Philharmonic there, led by Georg Schulte. Now we come to the fantasy castles and other tourist attractions in the German Free State of Bavaria that are big tourist money draws. But when the inspiration for Disneyland's Sleeping Beauty Castle was built by King Ludwig II back in 1868, he spent a lot of money on that and other monumental projects, and his ministers became outraged to the point where they had him declared unfit to rule in order to save the monarchy from financial ruin. This is the king who spent equally monumental sums supporting Richard Wagner's career, which got him the nickname the Fairy Tale King. This next piece of music pays homage to this major supporter of the arts before his nickname became Mad King Ludwig. It's from a composer who revered Wagner and was always grateful to this Swan King or Fairy Tale King for financing such ambitious music. And that's why Anton Bruckner dedicated this Seventh Symphony to Ludwig II of Bavaria. Is this a king who overspent or who spent just enough to keep the tourists coming to Bavaria?

0: With the Berlin Philharmonic Lauren Mazel leading that Symphony No. 7 of Anton Bruckner, which he dedicated to Ludwig II of Bavaria, the king who in the late 1800s was overspending, but today is filling Bavaria's coffers with the symphonic sound of tourist money. Ka-ching, ka-ching. It's quite the legacy that Mad King Ludwig left behind, a supporter of Wagner and all these great architectural projects. What is the legacy you want to leave behind? 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
0: Dmitri Shostakovich was a little vexed when he failed to place at the 1927 First International Chopin Piano Competition, so he stopped writing piano music. But in 1932, he came back to it, just writing to keep his own fingers active. And then a violinist named Dmitri Tsiganov transcribed them for violin and piano, and our composer said, "When I hear these transcriptions, I forget I actually composed the preludes for piano. They sound so violinistic."

0: give that man a phone book to sing and he'd still get applause. Luciano Pavarotti singing with the Symphony Orchestra of Emilia Romagna. That little moment aria from Umberto Giordano's Fedora, in which the man is singing that he notices that this lady is giving him loving looks when her lips are moving in a way that say, I will not love you. And why not? He's the guy who killed her fiancé and she's swearing revenge, but he doesn't know that quite yet. Amor ti vieta from Fedora by Umberto Giordano. And before that, we heard pianist Robert MacDonald and violinist Midori playing a transcription of one of Shostakovich's piano preludes in D minor. That Russian sound, well, it came out of a Russian world pre-revolutionary that we will explore in the marketplace next on Classical King.
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0: Go to England, they call him Punch. Go to France, they call him Polichinelle. Go to Italy, they call him Pulcinella, or Kasperle in Germany. In Russia, he's called Petrushka. Whatever his name is, he's a trickster, a rebel. He can be a really bad guy, too, and he tends to get beat up in the puppet shows that were put on about Petrushka. This is Stravinsky's ballet written for the 1911 Paris season of the Russian Ballet Company led by Sergei Diaghilev, the work right before he wrote The Rite of Spring that is filled with beatings on the percussion, but in this story, Petrushka is the only one who really gets beaten up.

0: The famous Russian marionette doll Petrushka gets the last word as he's resurrected over the marketplace in Igor Stravinsky's Petrushka. In pre-revolutionary Russia, that marionette was loved by the common people, and open-air venues and small portable booths would be set up to give the whole Petrushka show. They could be easily disassembled, which meant they could become something that the Soviet authorities didn't like to see, so they forced Petrushka indoors to monitor his subversiveness. And as for making changes to it, well, Stravinsky as well, not able to recover the royalties of his 1911 original after the revolution, reorchestrated it into the 1947 version we just heard played by the Royal Philharmonic, led by Yuri Temirkanov, Stravinsky's Petrushka. It's a great piece to play if you're an orchestra member, and the next generation of orchestral talent is taking the stage in Shoreline this weekend, thanks to the organization that's been providing education for young orchestra musicians since 1942, Seattle Youth Symphony. They're having their competition live finals this Sunday afternoon at Shoreline's Shorecrest Performing Arts Center, so you can cheer on some of the region's most talented young musicians in this live concerto finale. Find out how to get to the competition live finals of Seattle Youth Symphony with a click on our calendar, classicalking.org.
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0: Sean McLean listening with you here at listener-supported Classical King, keeping our ears and minds open, because absolute certainty of opinion should be a red flag. Often it means there's a sea change on the way, and we'll be swept up in it in about 15 minutes. But first, we have a composer who started to become really fascinated with Arthur Schopenhauer's work in 1854. Wagner started reading that, which led him to Oriental philosophies, particularly Buddhism, and out of that, a sketch for an opera based on a story from the life of Buddha, which he later explored, those themes of self-renouncing and reincarnation and compassion, in The Knights of the Grail, which became Parsifal. Here's the prelude to Act 1.

Roger Norrington conducting the London Classical Players for the prelude to Act One of a piece of music that its composer Richard Wagner didn't call so much an opera but a festival play for the consecration of the stage, his Parsifal. There's still a tradition at Bayreuth to not applaud after the first act of this opera that really goes back to a story from the life of Buddha, if you want to take it all the way back. Now, ancestral stories are the bread and butter of this next composer named Cheryl Seewipegaham. She is a member of the Little River Cree Nation in northern Alberta in Canada and creates First Nation drum songs and choral compositions like this one she calls Water Song or Nipi. Water Song was inspired, she says, by an afternoon of fishing along the Lesser Slave River on the Sawridge Cree Nation in Treaty 8 territory near Slave Lake, Alberta. It reflects a summer experience of sitting in quiet solitude, waiting for a fish to bite, while noticing the river's movement and listening to the birds, the wind, and the water, with a busy beaver working nearby. Let's hear this Water Song, Nipi.

I am here. I sit beside the water. I touch you. I hear you. I see you. I am here. I sit quietly. Would be a rather loose English translation from the original Cree language of that Nipi, or water song, by Cheryl Siwa Pegahan. And the performance by the very choir who commissioned it, the Canadian Chamber Choir, who's worked with this Cree-Canadian composer many times, Julia Davids conducting that choral music. In a sense, it's music about keeping an open mind and heart, as opposed to absolute certainty of opinion, which should always be a red flag, and is the red flag for this next great piece of music. The certainty with which Tchaikovsky would pronounce on the worthlessness of his own work, only to change his mind a year later. Well, that was matched only by his mentors and friends. There's this famous falling out between Tchaikovsky and his pianist friend Nikolai Rubinstein that happened when the pianist savaged the composer's first piano concerto at the first reading in the most passionate tirade, refusing to play it, only to completely reverse his opinion years later and champion the work. Tchaikovsky tended to attract those kind of volatile friends and mentors to whom he felt he could bare his soul in his kind of absolutist language of certainty. "You ask why I have never written a trio," he wrote to his benefactress, Nadezhda von Meck, who had asked for a piano trio. "Forgive me, my dear friend," he said. "I simply cannot endure the combination of piano with violin or cello. To my mind, these instruments will not blend. It's torture for me to have to listen to a trio of any kind. The piano can be effective in only three situations: alone, in context with the orchestra, or as accompanying background to a picture." A lot of certainty there, right? But that usually means that Tchaikovsky's going to change his mind, and that's the case here, because a year later, he composed this piano trio without being asked to do so, when any other number of genres or combinations were available to him. And to whom did he dedicate it? The recently deceased pianist who had savaged and then reversed and championed his work, Nikolai Rubinstein. This trio in A minor, subtitled "To the Memory of a Great Artist."

0: That trio of performers in 1986 at the Pushkin Museum in Moscow took the composer's indication seriously, whose last instruction is the word lugubre, lugubrious. To finish off his trio in A minor, Tchaikovsky's Opus 50 masterwork of chamber music, the last 54 minutes spent with Sviatoslav Richter at the piano, Oleg Kagan, the violinist, and Natalia Gutman, the cellist. That otherworldly, timeless performance reminds me of the otherworldly music coming up Sunday at 4 on our film music program, The Score with Edmund Stone. You can escape the confines of Earth for the fantastical cultures of other worlds throughout our universe in music to movies like Avatar, The Way of Water, or The Empire Strikes Back, that ice planet Hoth, or even visit Asgard in Thor. Step through the Stargate to otherworldly realms Sunday at 4 on The Score.
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0: We think of the ragtime king Scott Joplin's compositions, but he actually wrote four compositions with his student and his brother-in-law named Scott Hayden. This is one of those four collaborations. It's called Somethin' Doin' in a saxophone arrangement.

collaboration all around, starting with Scott Joplin collaborating with his brother-in-law Scott Hayden, who was also his student, to write that piece called Somethin' Doin', and then Arthur Frankenpohl's arrangement for four saxophones, the Washington Saxophone Quartet, to perform that Joplin collaboration. It's always a collaboration with our listeners' supporters to keep this music going. We thank you for your participation in this family of music lovers at ClassicalKing.org, where the music continues as always. Thanks to you.

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1: Well, I hope your weekend's off to a fine start. Thanks for spending some of it with Classical King. I'm Peter Newman, and in just a bit, we have Mozart paying homage to a composer friend who just died. What is an impromptu? It's defined as immediately in an improvised way. So Frédéric Chopin wants us to imagine he's just sitting down at the keyboard, staring into the abyss. His fingers touch the keys, and this magically comes out.

pianist Earl Wilde and that impromptu number one in A flat major by Chopin. Here at 98.1 Classical King and Plastic Bach, I don't mean cheap or common, as music's flexible. It can be used in different ways. These days, a number of his violin concertos are often played on harpsichord. For Bach, it was all about what was needed at the time. And this may have been one of those pieces he adapted for performances at Café Zimmermann. It's where he held court in Leipzig when not composing church music. You could probably get away with playing this on an accordion or a harmonica. Maybe not. Here is the original, a concerto in D minor for two violins by Bach. Jaap Schroeder and Christopher Hirons play the violins. Here with the Academy of Ancient Music, Christopher Hogwood conducting.

Yep, Schroeder and Christopher Herons played violins here with the Academy of Ancient Music. Christopher Hogwood conducting a concerto in D minor for two violins by Bach. Just a moment here at Classical King. A composer's life changes with just one note. 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It's an often overlooked and tax-efficient way to support the station for those listeners who qualify. 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Emmanuel Chabrier grew up in a family that didn't approve of his pursuing a career in music, so he studied law, became a Parisian civil servant until the age of 39. That year, he asked his boss for permission to take leave so he could hear an opera by Wagner. After he heard Tristan and Isolde, he said, "I've waited 10 years of my life to hear that A in the cellos." That was it. Put down his civil servant pen, took up the composing pen. And this is about as far from Wagner as you can go in the late 19th century, this Habanera, here with the Toulouse National Orchestra, Michel Plasson conducting.

a little habanera inspired by a Cuban dance. The music here by Emmanuel Chabrier, here with the Toulouse National Orchestra, Michel Plasson conducting. Shortly here at Classical King, Mozart pays homage to a fellow composer who just died, of course, through music. Leo Brower is an Afro-Cuban composer who moves easily between musical forms, composer of over 100 film scores, performances at music festivals all over the world, teacher, and creator of this. From his album Leaf, this is The Raindrop, here played by Graham Anthony Devon.

0: The Raindrop from the album Leaf by the Cuban composer Leo Brouwer, here played by Graham Anthony Devon. I hope your Saturday morning is going well. Thanks for spending a bit of it with Classical King. And at 6 o'clock, a composer who became known for his wind writing gets his start in life.
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The Fairies March from A Midsummer Night's Dream, the music by Mendelssohn. Here with the Bamberg Symphony Orchestra, Klaus-Peter Flohr conducting. Here at 98.1 Classical King, one of Mozart's best friends was the youngest son of Johann Sebastian Bach, Johann Christian. He'd been a mentor during Wolfgang's time in London, and when he died, Mozart wrote, "What a loss to the musical world." Shortly after, he began work on his Piano Concerto No. 12. And as a tribute to his friend, wove music from an opera by J.C. into the second movement. This is really a beautiful tribute. Here's the Piano Concerto No. 12 by Mozart. Daniel Barenboim conducts from the piano the English Chamber Orchestra.

0: Daniel Barenboim conducted from the piano the English Chamber Orchestra for the Piano Concerto No. 12 in A Major by Mozart. I'm Peter Newman. Great spending a Saturday morning with you. And in just a moment, a composer discovers his love of wind music at an early age.
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0: Well, if your father is the principal horn of the Munich Court Orchestra, fair chance not only will you become a composer, but you'll have an affinity for brass and winds. And with idols like Mozart and Beethoven, your early music just might show off some of those influences. Well, cue the 17-year-old Richard Strauss and one of his first published and performed pieces, The Serenade for 13 Winds. Here's a performance with the Stockholm Philharmonic Orchestra, Paavo Berglund conducting.

A Serenade for 13 Winds in E-flat major by Richard Strauss. Here with the Stockholm Philharmonic Orchestra, Pavel Berglund conducting. On a Saturday morning, thanks for listening to Classical King, and shortly, a formative year for Beethoven and a revolution for us. Well, pour yourself a cup of coffee and start your Sunday morning fresh. Sunday Sunrise, it's 2 hours of peaceful choral and vocal music with Lisa Bergman. Catch it tomorrow morning, starting at 6 o'clock, right here at Classical King. Well, how do you get more than one nickname? Try moving around a lot. Johann Sebastian Bach, often referred to as Papa Bach because of his many musical children. His youngest, Johann Christian, he was known as the London Bach. And Carl Philipp Emanuel, he was known as the Berlin Bach, until he moved. Then he became known as the Hamburg Bach. He bounced around a lot, and that's why in 2014, for the 300th anniversary of his birth, there were celebrations in Berlin and Hamburg, but also in Frankfurt, Potsdam, Leipzig, and Weimar. Well, let's party like it was 1714. Here's an oboe sonata in G minor by Carl Philipp Emanuel Bach. Alan Vogel plays the oboe, Patricia Mabee the harpsichord.

0: Ellen Vogel played the oboe, Patricia Mabi the harpsichord, for an oboe sonata in G minor by Carl Philipp Emanuel Bach. Used to be attributed to Johann Sebastian, Dad, but later scholarship turns out it was written by Carl Philipp Emanuel, known as the Berlin and the Hamburg Bach.
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0: 1795 was an important year for Beethoven and for Vienna. He'd recently arrived in the city hoping to launch his career, but his intention was to return to his hometown of Bonn. But before that happened, he had to make a splash, and he did, with his first public concert. That's where his Piano Concerto No. 1 was first heard. Places in this piece that seem to echo the music of the French Revolution, and that might have been on his mind as well. He did want to return to Bonn, but the Revolutionary Army was on the march through that part of Germany, so he stayed on in Vienna, revised the piece, and changed the musical life of his adopted city forever. Here's the Piano Concerto No. 1 by Beethoven. Marta Agarich plays the piano, here with the Philharmonia Orchestra, Giuseppe Sinopoli conducting.

The Piano Concerto No. 1 in C Major by Beethoven. Marta Agnew played the piano, here with the Philharmonia Orchestra, Giuseppe Sinopoli conducting. I'm Peter Newman. Great spending a Saturday morning with you. And shortly, a beautiful depiction of a beautiful bird.

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1: The great guitarist Andres Segovia had a rival. His name was Agustin Barrios Mangore. He was born in Paraguay. Many people in the early 20th century thought he was a better guitarist, and he was a composer to boot. He was the first classical guitarist to make phonograph records. Here's a waltz in D minor by Agustin Barrios Mangore, here played by Berta Rojas.

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1: Portuguese composer Joao Domingos Bontempo's family came from Italy, so everyone in that musician's family expected the young man to be interested in opera. Well, he wasn't. He headed off to Paris and then to London to make his mark in life as a pianist and a composer of piano and symphonic music. He returned to Lisbon in 1822, got involved on the winning side of a political revolution, became music teacher to the Queen, and he wrote a ton of music that's now just getting recorded. Here's the Symphony No. 2 in D Major by Joao Domingos Bontempo. Here with the Argave Orchestra, Averro Cossuto conducting.

Alvaro Cossutto conducted the Agave Orchestra, the Symphony No. 2 in D major by the Portuguese composer João Domingos Bontempo. Just a moment here at Classical King, a beautiful musical depiction of a beautiful bird. Well, here's a fun concert. Bel Canto Seattle presents Divine Beauty. It's a program featuring familiar melodies by Bach, Mozart, Donizetti, Tchaikovsky, and more. Evening brings opera and classical song in a casual setting, gives audiences a chance to experience well-known vocal music up close and without the formality of a traditional opera house. The concert is today, 6 o'clock, at Almost Famous in Kirkland. More information is on our website, classicalking.org. The goldfinch is a tiny bird that you can see throughout much of Europe. It's very striking, red and white face, set off by yellow and black wings, and a beautiful song. And here's what that bird sounded like to the Venetian composer Antonio Vivaldi, his flute concerto in D major, The Goldfinch. Alain Marion plays the flute, here with the Franz Liszt Chamber Orchestra, Janos Rolle conducting.

0: The Goldfinch, a flute concerto in D major by Vivaldi. And then Marion played the flute, here with the Franz Liszt Chamber Orchestra, Janos Rolla conducting. I hope your Saturday morning is going well. Thanks for spending a bit of it with Classical King. I'm Peter Newman. And in just a moment, a teenage musical genius named Mendelssohn, Fanny Mendelssohn.
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0: 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Fanny Mendelssohn, the neglected musical member of the family, she wrote over 460 pieces of music. She gave her first public concert just 2 years before her death, and her Opus 1, well, it was published 1 year before her early death. Such it was in the early 19th century, she was a teenager when she wrote this piano sonata movement, played here by Gaia Sokoli.

Gaia Sokole played the piano for that Piano Sonata Movement in E Major by Fanny Mendelssohn. I hope your weekend is going well. Thanks for spending it with Classical.

0: The Serenade No. 6 in B-flat major by the Austrian composer Benedikt Anton Aufschneider. Here with the Orfeo Baroque Orchestra, Michi Guy conducting. Here at 98.1 Classical King, and in just a bit we'll find out what tree rings and keyboard sonatas have in common.
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0: You're going to hear next a musical collaboration that's over 200 years old. The inspiration for Carl Maria von Weber's great clarinet works was a terrific player by the name of Heinrich Behrmann. He was so good that Weber really didn't write full parts out for the instrument. Behrmann just played what he wished. Which was fine until he died, but then what? Well, his son wrote down those additions, and they're now part of the score, at least some of the scores. So this isn't exactly what Weber wrote, but it is what audiences at the time heard, or at least we think it is. Here's the Clarinet Concerto No. 2 by Carl Maria von Weber. Anthony Pei plays the clarinet, here with the Orchestra of the Age of Enlightenment.

The clarinet concerto number 2 in E-flat major by Carl Maria von Weber. Anthony Pei played the clarinet, here with the Orchestra of the Age of Enlightenment. 9 o'clock this morning, get on your dancing shoes. You know, Classical King isn't just on the radio waves. We're bringing Classical King wherever you are. Head to the App Store on any device and search for Classical King and download our app. Take us with you wherever you go. Listening to the 62 keyboard sonatas by Haydn, well, it's kind of like trying to determine the age of a tree by its rings. It was during Haydn's long life that the keyboard evolved from the harpsichord to something like the modern piano we might recognize today. Early ones were written for the students that would have been played on a harpsichord or clavichord. Around the middle of the batch, they start becoming more suited to that newfangled forte piano. Here is Music in Transition, the Piano Sonata No. 52 by Haydn, here played by Daria Klakova.

Daria Klakova played the piano for the Sonata No. 52 in G Major by Haydn. I'm Peter Newman. Great spending a Saturday morning with you. Stay with us and get on your dancing shoes.

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1: Happy Saturday to you. Glad you're listening with us. I'm Dave Beck. A savvy German music publisher working in the late 19th century was looking to capitalize on the craze around Eastern European folk music of the time. Fritz Zimrock had been tipped off by Johannes Brahms about an emerging young composer who had this folk music in his blood. The Bohemian Antonín Dvořák was tapped by Zimrock to create a set of dances for piano duet. Dvořák set right to work, producing a set of 8 original pieces. The music didn't quote any existing traditional folk tunes, but young Dvořák perfectly captured the spirit of Bohemia and Eastern Europe. Dvořák wrote his first set of what became the Slavonic Dances in 1878. They were such a hit that he was asked not long after to create a second set of polkas and dumkas and other dances evoking the sound and feel of Eastern Europe. From that first set, the 5th Slavonic Dance in A major, Dvořák played by the Cleveland Orchestra, led here by Christoph von Dohnányi.

0: Classical King 98.1 and classicalking.org with Dvorak from the Cleveland Orchestra, led by Christoph von Dohnányi. We heard that Slavonic Dance number 5 in A major.
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2: 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Music director Shen Zhang conducts Berlioz's Symphonie Fantastique, and James Ennis joins the orchestra for Bruch's First Violin Concerto. 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
0: The world still reeling from the tragic loss of this next artist. The baritone Jubilant Sykes died in recent months. Andrew Litton leads the London Symphony Orchestra here as Jubilant sings the Boatman's Dance from the Old American Songs by Aaron Copland.

The late baritone Jubilant Sykes singing there with the London Symphony Orchestra led by Andrew Litton. We heard The Boatman's Dance comes from the set number one of Old American Songs by Aaron Copland. I'm Dave Beck, listening with you at Classical King on a Saturday morning. Some Brahms here from Marcus Groh, the pianist playing this intermezzo in A major.

With fall in the air here in the Pacific Northwest, perfect backdrop to listen to late Brahms, that intermezzo in A major composed in 1893. Brahms played by the pianist Markus Grohe. Good Saturday morning to you. Some J.S. Bach now in the hands of violist da gamba Jordi Savall. With harpsichordist Tone Kopmann, here's the Viola da gamba Sonata No. 3 in G minor.

Violist Agamba Jordi Savall collaborating with Tone Kopman at the harpsichord in that Viola D'Agamba Sonata No. 3 in G minor by Johann Sebastian Bach. It's a Saturday morning with Classical King 98.1 and classicalking.org. I'm Dave Beck. Old institutions often benefit by the infusion of youthful energy. That was the tactic taken by the Lutheran Church in the year 1830 when they entrusted the commemoration of an important event in church history to a precocious 20-year-old composer. In 1829, young Felix Mendelssohn tapped to write a symphony in celebration of the 300th anniversary of the Augsburg Conference. This conference in the year 1530, laying out the doctrines of the Lutheran Church. In commemorating that gathering, this Reformation symphony by Mendelssohn references music associated with Protestant and Catholic traditions, alluding to the split that had occurred between these wings of Christianity. You'll hear references in the music to melodies from Protestant hymns, references to Roman Catholic chant, and quite prominently, the Mighty Fortress hymn composed by Martin Luther himself. Fifth Symphony, The Reformation by Mendelssohn. Here's the London Symphony Orchestra, led by John Elliott Gardiner.

0: Symphony No. 5 in D minor, the Reformation Symphony of Felix Mendelssohn. It was played for us on Classical King by the London Symphony Orchestra, led by John Elliott Gardiner.
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0: Good to have you along with us on this Saturday morning in the late summertime. I'm Dave Beck. With the Magic Flute Overture by Mozart from the Scottish Chamber Orchestra, led here by Charles McCarris.

at the New England Conservatory. Published in 1919, her five Scottish folk songs, A Suite for Solo Piano, featuring her sophisticated arrangements of traditional melodies, blending a late romantic harmonic style with Gaelic inflections, Hopekirk transforming ancient homeland lore into music for the concert stage. Hannah Roberts is the pianist. Five Scottish Folk Songs by Helen Hopekirk.

Hannah Roberts was our pianist on Classical King, 98.1, classicalking.org, playing music from 1919 by the Scottish-American composer Helen Hopekirk. We heard five Scottish folk songs. Good to have you listening with us on this Saturday morning. I'm Dave Beck. We had the Scottish Chamber Orchestra playing Mozart, and then a Scottish-American composer, and now a composer whose heritage was Scottish and Armenian, former Seattleite Alan Hovhaness, drawing on a wide-ranging and rich palette of sounds in his music. Among the 400 compositions Hovhaness wrote during his lifetime are 60 symphonies, the music exploring a wide range of musical cultures and eras, Indian and Asian sounds, Armenian chant, Renaissance polyphony, and medieval plain chant, all part of the sonic toolkit of Alan Hovhaness. Many of those sounds coming into play in this composition called Mystery of the Holy Martyrs. Here's the work of Alan Hovhaness, played by the KBS Symphony Orchestra. Vakhtang Jordania is the composer, or rather conductor. Michael Long playing solo guitar.

0: Mystery of the Holy Martyrs is the music of Alan Hovhaannis, played for us by solo guitarist Michael Long, with Vakhtan Jordania leading the KBS Symphony Orchestra. A bouquet of rarely heard American piano music closes out the summer. Pianist Peter Nelson King presenting Big Bunch of Roses, a collection of rarely heard piano miniatures from the last half of the 20th century. The program explores everyday life, landscapes, fantasy, nature, and roses through music by Florence Price, Fanny Charles Dillon, Edward McDowell, and others. The concert is tonight at 7 at Prospect Congregational Church in Seattle. 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
2: Lovely to be listening with you on this Saturday morning at Listener-Supported Classical King. I'm Sean McClain. Just ahead, everything's relative, but a cello is a relatively quiet instrument compared to the other 100 players in an orchestra. How to solve the problem when the cello's out front. We'll get there. But first, a self-appointed mentor you didn't necessarily invite into that role can be kind of irritating. Or maybe a blessing, or kind of both. Well, for a 28-year-old professor at the Moscow Conservatory named Peter Tchaikovsky, getting honest feedback from his colleagues wasn't going to happen, and certainly not from his students. So one way to get honest feedback was to dedicate something to the composer of staunchly Russian nationalistic music, Mili Balakirev, only 3 years older than Tchaikovsky, but our composer knew what to expect because Balakirev was famous for harsh takedowns of composers that sometimes meant they were never published or performed. An example would be, quote, "Your piece," wrote Balakirev to Tchaikovsky, "has been performed in St. Petersburg. There wasn't much applause, probably because of the appalling cacophony at the end of the piece, which I don't like at all. It seems to have been written in a very slapdash manner. The seams show, as does all your clumsy stitching. I'm writing to you with complete frankness, being fully convinced that you won't go back on your intention of dedicating it to me. Your dedication is precious to me as a sign of your sympathy, and I feel a great weakness for you. M. Balakirev, who sincerely loves you." You apply the lash and then the alcohol on the wound, right? So we might call that an abusive relationship today, but back then Tchaikovsky would have called it tough but refreshing. And sure enough, once this next piece got onto the Balakirev takedown mill, sent back and forth between two composers, it was on its third rewrite we got the version we're about to hear of the Romeo and Juliet fantasy overture, wherein the love theme is timed, according to the mentor, for maximum impact, thanks to some tough love.

0: that's the point at which the Montagues and the Capulets realize what they've done to the young lovers from their warring families. The Romeo and Juliet Fantasy Overture by Tchaikovsky, led there by Christoph Eschenbach with the Philadelphia Orchestra. Tchaikovsky, a composer you can catch in a concert that is going to be tonight at 6 o'clock at Kirkland's Almost Famous. It'll be Bel Canto Seattle with their program called Divine Beauty. Tenors, mezzos, baritones, soprani, and piano perform selected works of Tchaikovsky and Donizetti, Mozart, and Bach. It's basically opera leaving the concert hall for a relaxed evening in Kirkland at Almost Famous. They're bringing opera and classical song into that casual setting, and if you want to make this 6 p.m. event with Bel Canto Seattle, click on our calendar at classicalking.org.
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0: Classical music history has a number of priests who wrote pretty good music, and this guy is in that category. He was born in Germany, Josef Schmidt, but he moved to Holland to open a music publishing business, did pretty well as a music director as well, and was eventually nicknamed the Dutch Haydn for the sound of his music, which was largely forgotten for centuries, but revitalized in this one by period instrument ensembles like the New Dutch Academy Chamber Orchestra, who will play this, quote, Dutch Haydn's Symphony in D, Opus 1.

Well, I don't hear a ton of similarity to Haydn in that composer who's been dubbed the Dutch Haydn, but the new Dutch Academy Chamber Orchestra is lending a pre-Haydn sound, and a very beautiful one, conducted by Simon Murphy, to Joseph Schmidt's Symphony in D, born in Germany, by the way, but worked most of his life in Holland. Now let's drop south to France, where in the year 1872, the French composer Camille Saint-Saëns is 37, writing for a great cellist. And he solves a problem that had plagued cello concertos for a few generations. How do you let a cello compete with a full orchestra? I mean, everything's relative, but cello is relatively quiet compared to the other 100 players. It's not like a trumpet. His answer was to push the cello through every register with confidence and back the orchestra off to support, well, a supportive role in anything but the most forceful solo moments. Haydn had pulled that off 100 years earlier, but he was working with a much smaller orchestra, so it's about understanding loudness when you're writing. Shostakovich and Rachmaninoff would later endorse this cello concerto of Camille Saint-Saëns as the greatest. Yo-Yo Ma included it alongside Dvorak, Elgar, Haydn, and Schumann in his recording of great cello concertos. Rare company for a piece that's somehow less famous than it deserves to be. And this cello concerto number 1 in A minor by Camille Saint-Saëns wastes no time with any orchestral introduction. One chord, and our soloist, in this case, Yo-Yo Ma, is in.

0: I love how, after repeating all the themes from the rest of the concerto that we've heard so far, Camille Saint-Saëns, in that first cello concerto, concludes by introducing a completely new idea and theme for the cello, just an extra generous push for this concerto that was described by Sir Donald Francis Tovey as, quote, here for once a cello concerto in which the solo instrument displays every register without the slightest difficulty in penetrating the orchestra. Well, it's mostly because the orchestra is well instructed when to hold back so you can hear the lower register, which Yo-Yo Ma in this recording played so beautifully with the National Orchestra of France for the French composer Camille Saint-Saëns. Lauren Mazel was conducting. Then around the corner, a Greek warrior takes some comfort knowing that it was the gods behind his losing the Trojan War, not his own incompetence. It's a little harder when those gods also remind him his newfound love has to be left behind for duty's sake.
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0: After Christopher Nolan's blockbuster Odyssey this summer, the Trojan War is back top of mind for film buffs. The Trojan War, which was a double loss for one couple, even if it was a gain for the eventual city of Rome. That's what's captured in the music we're about to hear. Aeneas, the son of Aphrodite, was one of the few Trojans not killed or enslaved when Troy fell. And according to the epic poem by Virgil, the Aeneid, the gods commanded Aeneas to flee Troy after rounding up some citizens and taking them to Italy to found the city of Rome. But as so often happens in these ancient stories, there's never a straight line to destiny, and Aeneas is shipwrecked on his way to Rome in the city of Carthage, which is ruled by Queen Dido. Well, you can guess what happens. And the trouble, of course, begins once Dido and Aeneas, who are, after all, only mortals, want to keep this love going, and the gods tap on Aeneas' shoulder and remind him, remember about Rome? You're supposed to go get it going? So the English composer Henry Purcell did something unusual with this story in 1689 with his opera about the story. He kills off the heroine, Dido, who, in her grief at losing Aeneas, sings this gorgeous lament before her death at her own hands, When I am laid in earth, from Purcell's Dido and Aeneas.

0: of those rare sopranos who can do everything from Wagner to music of the English Baroque and find the style. The amazing Swede Anne-Sophie von Otter, who was singing Dido's Lament, When I Am Laid in Earth, from Henry Purcell's Baroque period opera Dido and Aeneas. She was joined by the English concert led by Trevor Pinnock. Just ahead, is it Veils or Sails?
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0: Hope you're enjoying this Saturday. It's my

with the plural. Well, the thing is, in French, le voile means the veil, and la voile, the feminine, means the sail or the sport of sailing. So in French, voile can either mean veils or sails. And the thing is, either of them works considering the sound of this prelude from Book One of Debussy.

The pedal applies a veil over the last chord before it releases into those two notes. So maybe more veils than sails? Depends on the pianist, whether you hear veils or sails. From the Preludes, Book 1 of Debussy, Michael Lewin was our pianist. Now, a composer who made a lot of friends wanted you to figure out, which of those friends he was honoring. The three little dots that end a printed sentence, they can either make it easy on us because whatever isn't being written after the ellipsis is obvious from context, or deliberately enigmatic. And that word enigma is one that gets attached to our next composer, Sir Edward Elgar, author of the Enigma Variations. Even as a kid, Elgar loved to write letters to his friends in cipher to be decoded with a map or a key to the meanings. The adult Elgar thought highly enough of his friend's deductive powers that he stopped giving out the decoding maps. So his famous Enigma

variations are still puzzling scholars about the hidden Enigma melody to this day. It seems he wanted to go to the grave with the public still guessing. Well, this next violin concerto by Elgar also has an enigma, but it's not about the music, it's about the person whose soul he said he was capturing in it. Beyond the dedication to the great violinist Fritz Kreisler, who premiered the work, the score carries this inscription, quote, "Herein is enshrined the soul of dot, dot, dot, dot, dot." Now, not the usual three dots, five. So many of Elgar's friends spent years trying to figure out whose soul the composer was capturing in this concerto. In fact, many of the early friends who had received those enigmatic coded letters from Elgar went to work like Sherlock, each with different answers. Most likely candidate was, quote, "a most charming and kind American friend of Edward's, known to intimate friends by another name of five letters," which could replace the five dots. One Elgar biographer decided that the five dots meant too many people to mention, as if to say, herein is enshrined the soul of this friend, that friend, this other friend. And if that's the case, the ellipsis isn't Elgar being crafty and wishing to die with his secret. It's just his way of expressing to just how many people he felt beholden.

0: Dmitri Sitkovetsky, our violin soloist for that violin concerto in B minor by Sir Edward Elgar. The Royal Philharmonic Orchestra led by Yehudi Menuhin for that spectacular show of violin virtuosity. Isn't it great to know that there are young musicians who are going to be the next Dmitri Sitkovetsky, and that Seattle Youth Symphony Orchestra has been doing that, that is to say training those next great soloists since World War II. Tomorrow, they're going to have, in Shoreline's Shorecrest Performing Arts Center, their big finals. So the next generation of orchestral talent taking the stage, and you can be there for the annual concerto competition live final round. 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
0: In about half an hour, some actual Mozart sung by a great bass baritone. But to get us there, a Mozart advocate, German-born Friedrich Ludwig Kunzen, who spent much of his life in Denmark, and he would shuttle between cities in Denmark like Copenhagen to Prague, Mozart's much beloved town where they loved all of Mozart's operas. And he would always have great success conducting Mozart's operas there, bring them back to Denmark, and there was kind of a grumpiness about who's this Austrian guy. So he was constantly arguing for Mozart, and you can hear that in his music, in this Symphony in G minor.

With Lars Ulrich Mortensen conducting Concerto Copenhagen for a composer who spent a lot of his working life there, the German-born Friedrich Ludwig Kunzen and his Symphony in G Minor. So many ways to listen, Classical King, on this Saturday afternoon. You can, for example, head to the App Store on any device and search for our little green logo that's both an eighth note and a bird singing. 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Now, if you're a fan of Brahms and you know this Rhapsody in B minor for solo piano we're about to hear, you're not going to hear it as you expect, because this guy, who entered the International Chopin Competition in Warsaw and was eliminated in the third round, which caused one of its judges, Marta Argerich, to proclaim him a genius and resign from the jury in protest. You never know what you're going to get with Ivo Pogorelic. He stretches time in unpredictable ways in any performance, this one no exception.

When that pianist was asked what he learned from his most important teacher, he had a list, but the second one was an insight into the development of the piano sound as perfected by the pianist composers of the late 19th century, composers who understood the piano both as a human voice and as an orchestra with which they could produce a variety of colors. Well, we had a variety of lots of things in that performance by Ivo Pogorelich, variety of tones, of tempi, of all sorts of things Johannes Brahms did not put in the score of his Rhapsody in B minor, here at listener-supported Classical King, where we're going to jump into the world of Mozart opera right now and find ourselves at night with Don Giovanni. He's exchanged clothes with his servant Leporello, who is distracting Donna Elvira so that Giovanni, disguised, can court Donna Elvira's chambermaid. Here's the serenade he sings to her under a window with the mandolin accompaniment. Oh, come to the window, beloved, and dispel all my sorrow.

sound so innocent and charming. Don't be cruel, my angel. I beg for one glance from you, my beloved. Problem is, it's Don Giovanni singing it, which means when he's done with her, he's going to move on to the next conquest. And playing it with a wink in his eye and throat, the great Welsh baritone Bryn Terfel, with the Scottish Chamber Orchestra, Charles McCarris, for that moment from Mozart's Don Giovanni. Now, a Bach piece that our music director Aaron Stace likes to put on the evening Think Outside the Box show. You've heard it many versions, this concerto in D minor. Here, played on the instrument that Bach had in mind when he transcribed it from some lost concerto for another instrument, so Bach-like, Lars Ulrik Mortensen plays the harpsichord as he conducts Concerto Copenhagen.

0: Conducting Concerto Copenhagen from the harpsichord, Lars Ulrik Mortensen playing that keyboard concerto number 1 in D minor of Johann Sebastian Bach. The keyboard is on tonight when Peter Nelson King, pianist, offers what he calls a big bunch of roses, a bouquet of rarely heard American piano music that closes out the summer Prospect Recital series at Seattle's Prospect Congregational. Works by composers that are American that you may not know so well, Marion Bauer and Edward McDowell, Ulrich Kohl and Elliot Griffiths and more, from this King County native, Peter Nelson, pianist, who's also a trumpet player, composer, singer, and writer, but often performs with the groups around here. This big bunch of roses, a bouquet of music about daily life in the American landscape, is tonight at 7 at Seattle's Prospect Congregational United, and you can get details, as always, at classicalking.org. There's more keyboard music on the way, but from definitely later than Bach's style.
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0: For a pianist who can play two Chopin etudes simultaneously, this is probably a walk in the park for Marc-André Hamelin. This 47th piano sonata by Haydn.

0: Familiar with so many styles because that pianist is also a composer of several keyboard works, Marc-André Hamelin, who has won everything from the German Record Critics Association, Officer of the Order of Canada, a Chevalier of the Order of Quebec, Royal Society of Canada, but lives in Boston with quite a fine pianist. It was Haydn that he was performing so easily at listener-supported Classical King, where just ahead we're going to be hearing from a composer who premiered a piece at a 12-hour-long party in Spain.
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2: 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Hear Joe Hisaishi's film scores from My Neighbor Totoro, Howl's Moving Castle, and more, performed live by the Seattle Symphony. Ticket info at seattlesymphony.org.
0: What are friends for? There was this 12-hour-long party in Catalonia where Ernest Chausson, the French composer, premiered the piece we're about to hear as the pianist, but the real star was the violinist, Eugène Ysaÿe, his friend and dedicatee. But after premiering this at this party, Chausson was bummed because his publisher, who was there, said, "No, I'm not going to take a chance publishing something so wandering and modern-sounding." So, the Spanish composer Isaac Albéniz, who was at this party, borrowed the score behind Chausson's back and had it published and gave the money to the publishers to send to Chausson as an advance. And apparently our composer never found out. Now that is friendship for this poem, played here by Nadja Salerno-Sonnenberg.

playing as poetic as its title from violinist Nadja Salerno-Sonnenberg and the late great Michael Tilson Thomas with London Symphony Orchestra, The Poème by Ernest Chausson. And one thing I can never get about the story about his buddy Isaac Albéniz publishing the score behind his back and sending him the money is that Chausson was loaded. He could afford to hire César Franck as a private composition teacher. So I don't understand why he needed it. But anyway, an elegant gesture is forever. And this next one is going to be so different. We're about to have a major change in vibe here from a composer named Valdemar Henrique da Costa Pereira, who died in 1995, a Brazilian composer who wrote this kind of milestone in Brazilian musical nationalism about the spirit of the Northern Brazilian folk festival that sacrifices an ox.

The rooster crows on my street where only ashes remain from the bonfire that spent the whole night sending sparks into the air, and from afar comes the muffled echo of the bumba, sambaing, trapped all night long, drumming away, bumba, my father of the fields, bumba, my ox. From the Brazilian composer who died in 1995, Valdemar Henrique de Costa Pereira, with, wow, Kathleen Battle really working around that tongue-twisting text with no problem, and guitarist Christopher Parkening to accompany her for that boy bumba. Now we have Beethoven playing around in one of his most witty and joyful and unorthodox early piano sonatas. With what's unusual is that he doesn't give us a lyrical slow movement, instead a playful scherzo. So it's kind of a lighthearted momentum from start to finish with this sonata number 18. And his harmonic language is progressive. You can hear it from the first chord of the piece, which is not a starting chord, at least with most composers of the day.

0: What sounded very often like horn calls in that final movement gave somebody the idea of calling that 18th piano sonata of Beethoven The Hunt. It wasn't Beethoven's name, but a big hunting association for that high-octane finale. That 18th sonata played by Mari Kodama here at Listener-Supported Classical King. Now, whether rain is coming down in your area or not, we're going to have water music on the way that is not George Friedrich Handel's.
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0: Oh, those foghorns and the buoys, they're important if you're going to have a successful harbor and certainly a port city like Hamburg did in the 1720s. The Admiralty, as it's called, or Port Authority, was being celebrated in the water music we're about to hear by Georg Philipp Telemann. It's got titles that are all about the old water and wind gods, the sleeping Thetis and Neptune in love, the playing naiads and the joking Triton. There is one furious, stormy, windy moment that is Aeolus. But then the more pleasant wind, the zephyr, the ebb and flow, and even the merry boat people all make up this 10-movement water music by Telemann.

0: Is it the wind itself, or is it the merry pipes being played by the boat people, represented in Georg Philipp Telemann's water music at the end there? Lots of storm and surging ebb and flow of tides in that orchestral suite, the water music, and with one of the worst-named groups, considering that they always sound like they're having a blast, Berlin-based Academy for Ancient Music. It's such an academic name for a group. They should be named the Merry Boat People or something like that. Georg Kalweit conducting them and bringing that music to life. At listener-supported Classical King, a couple of goddesses are going to be brought to life next.
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0: Many people stand in front of the paintings of Sandro Botticelli and just hear the music and the lines and the flow of that masterly painter. Ottorino Respighi was a fellow Italian who absolutely felt that way about the painter. And in the post-romantic period of the late 1800s, he decided he was going to start writing music for three famous paintings of Botticelli. 100 years ago, he used a small chamber orchestra, but he gets just as beguiling sounds as he does in his bigger Pines of Rome or Fountains of Rome with a more chamber-sized orchestra. For three paintings, or three Botticelli pictures, he called this. We'll finish with The Birth of Venus. We'll have The Adoration of the Magi as the slow medieval devotion of the second movement. But we start off with the rustlings of nature, bird songs, and antique dance rhythms in La Primavera. Spring.

Well, the buildup until it calmed down there was all about the people on the shore looking at what is going on. What are we seeing out there on the water? It looks like a goddess being brought to us by the wind on a giant scallop shell, the birth of Venus, that finishes off the three Botticelli pictures, the Trittico Botticelliano by Ottorino Respighi, with the play of the waves and the sensuous melody of Venus finishing off that fantastic performance led by Jeffrey Simon with the Philharmonia Orchestra. Now we're going to keep things Italian with the amazing Barbara Strozzi, who was always writing for singers, a text about a lover who won't reveal true feelings for another person close to death because either the other person does not share the same feeling or this is a forbidden love, l'amante segreto.

Cupid, throw down your mighty bow and weapons and finally stop shooting at me. If not for the love of me, then do it for your own honor, great god, because there is no glory for a mighty warrior to kill one who is already so close to death. The words and the music of Barbara Strozzi, probably the most prolific composer, male or female, of her time. She died in 1677 and printed a ton of vocal music in Venice without any support from the church or patronage from the nobility. It's quite an extraordinary story, the composer-singer Barbara Strozzi. We heard mezzo-soprano Renata Dubinskaite with recorder, viola da gamba, theorbo, and harpsichord. They call themselves Canto Fiorito for that music from the 1650s. Now jump 200 years ahead to the 1850s when the young Franz Liszt writes 12 transcendental etudes for piano. They are all finger busters, but occasionally you need a rest passage. And in fact, this is one of those moments that George Paulette will play for us, the third transcendental etude, simply called Landscape.

Sounds like wherever that landscape is, the sun just set on it. The third Transcendental Etude No. 3 in F by Franz Liszt, played by Georges Bollet. Here at listener-supported Classical King, it's Saturday afternoon, which means we're going to be hearing from Edmund Stone on The Score, and he'll be bringing us music from video games about games, including classics like Tron and The Legend of Zelda, Call of Duty, and some interviews with some of the composers and voice actors who bring these games to life. It's Gamecraft, just ahead at 4 on The Score.

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1: From the studios of All Classical Radio in Portland, Oregon, this is The Score, now celebrating 19 years of music in the movies. I'm Edmund Stone. I have often been asked by fans of this program to offer more of the orchestral music used in video games, so this show is for you. Whether you like to play Final Fantasy, The Legend of Zelda, God of War, or Call of Duty, or prefer movies with video game themes such as Wreck-It Ralph, we have you covered today, and will include comments from some well-known composers in this genre.

That's from Tron, a groundbreaking Disney movie from 1982, in which a computer programmer, played by Jeff Bridges, is absorbed into the software of a mainframe computer, where he must interact with programs as he tries to escape. Not only did Tron have impressive computer graphics for its time, but offered a synthesized and orchestral score by Wendy Carlos, whose earlier soundtrack to The Shining had audiences riveted.

end titles from Tron, composed in 1982 by Wendy Carlos. The movie was considered a failure at the time of its initial release, forcing Disney to write off a large percentage of its production costs. But Tron became a cult classic, influencing movie making, so Disney brought it back in 2010 with Tron Legacy, again starring Jeff Bridges, only this time it's his son, played by Garrett Hedlund, who enters the visually stunning cyber universe to rescue his father, missing for a quarter century. For the new Tron Legacy, producers hired French electronic duo Daft Punk to create this score.

a cue called Recognizer from 2010's Tron Legacy, composed by Daft Punk. I'm Edmund Stone, and on this edition of The Score, we sample just a few of the many video game soundtracks, and I'll talk to some of the composers who create them. If you are of a certain generation, this was your introduction to video games. The sound of a Pac-Man game in action. The Japanese company Namco launched this arcade game in 1980, and America loved it, so much so that Pac-Man merchandise began appearing everywhere. Pac-Man has continued to be popular, and has even made an important appearance in the hit Marvel movie Guardians of the Galaxy Volume 2 in 2017. The success of Pac-Man and other arcade games created a stampede for home-based video games, resulting in a corporate design and marketing war, initially won by Atari with its home video game console, complete with joystick and connected by wires to your television. But this was not in everyone's budget. The first console sold for $199, or $800 in today's dollars. Let's leap forward a few years, and The Legend of Zelda, an action-adventure game series first produced by Nintendo in 1986. With over 80 million copies sold, Zelda is one of the most successful video games ever. When composer Koji Kondo was planning the game's music, he hoped to use Ravel's Bolero, but found, late in the game's development, that Bolero was still under copyright. So, with the clock ticking, he created the main theme in just one day. This and other music has been incorporated into a successful original symphony, The Legend of Zelda: Symphony of the Goddesses, which continues to fill concert halls with new audiences.

Legend of Zelda Suite, compiled from Koji Kondo's music to this successful video game series and played today on the score by the London Philharmonic Orchestra. Just 3 years after the launch of The Legend of Zelda, Japanese video game company Square Enix launched Final Fantasy. Most plots to this series feature a group of heroes working together to defeat a great evil, while simultaneously exploring personal struggles and relationships. The eighth installment of Final Fantasy featured a group of young mercenaries fighting a league of sorceresses from the future whose aim is to compress time. It was scored by longtime Final Fantasy game composer Nobuo Uematsu. And from this score, here's Liberi Fatali, performed by London Voices with London Philharmonic Orchestra.

part of the score for Final Fantasy VIII, composed in 1999 by Nobuo Uematsu. I'm Edmund Stone, and today on The Score, by popular request, music to video games and some of the movies that feature them. Early video game composers were mostly unsung men and women labouring with small budgets, which only allowed for electronic synthesised sounds. But this has steadily changed as production costs have increased to include full orchestras and sometimes established Hollywood film composers. Tom Holkenborg, known for Mad Max Fury Road, the first Deadpool movie, and the theme to Wonder Woman,

0: Gentleman has also scored video games. I asked him about his approach to this ever-changing platform. Tom, let me ask you about your video game scores. These include sports subjects, Madden NFL 16, Need for Speed, and the sci-fi game Dark Spore. You have been creating music for video games for over 20 years now, and the technology for games has changed so much in that time. Because of multiple choice options, how do you approach scoring video games?
1: Well, video games are a vertical experience, so to say. A movie is a horizontal, linear experience. You watch the film from beginning to end, and the structure is set, and you could really think about an arc, how to develop the music throughout 2 hours or so. Video games is completely different. It completely depends on how the player is playing the game. And therefore, the music needs to change as you playing the game. And this brings up a bunch of different challenges for a composer. You need to think in a more modular form, whether it's in dynamic, whether you can quickly switch to a higher form of dynamic or a more dramatic form of that same piece of music that you're in. And sometimes you need to switch to something completely different. So you need to create a piece of music where you're able to switch back and forth seamlessly without hearing any weird interruptions. As a game composer, it's a surplus if you know a lot about what they call audio engines. These are the actual software programs within the video game that will handle the music. So the more you know about those software programs, the more you can make your music be extremely valuable to the game and to the player.
0: Can you give me an example of this, perhaps one of the cues from Darkspore?
1: Yeah, I can talk about Darkspore. We did something interesting there. I delivered a form of music, let's say when you start playing the game and everything is like still open, you have no idea whether you're going this way or that way. The music starts with a certain intention. And that piece of music that was delivered with multiple channels at the same time, and each channel would be a more intense version of that piece of music. But the arrangement would be the same. Think of it, if we take a classical piece, the Fifth Symphony of Beethoven, that you have five faders that you can move up and down, and the first fader is the piano version of that theme, and then the second fader goes up and you add strings and brass to it, and the third fader goes up and you add percussion to it. At any time, you could determine whether that arrangement sounds at its fullest, more dramatic, or whether it sounds super quiet and maybe a little tense. So you start there, and then when something happens in the game, for instance, you enter a certain room and you enter a few opponents that you need to fight, we then switch to a completely different composition that also contains out of five different layers. And in order to do that very smoothly, we first go to a transition piece of music. So the computer knows that, oh, the player is entering a new room. He's gonna face three opponents. Let's switch to this piece of music first for maybe a few seconds, and then we go into this new piece. So this transition piece of music will allow a very smooth transition from the music that you were into the new piece of music that you're going to. So this is like a small example, like how complicated this can be for a complete game.

0: On the FIFA video games, which run on PlayStation and Xbox, what is the requirement for that video game score?
1: The Darkspore score is more like Blade Runner-ish, mixed with Pink Floyd, if you will, and it's very ambient and it's very trippy, whereas the FIFA score is very direct. It's more also an alternative score. It has guitars in it, but also drum computers and synthesizers, so it's a mixed up bag, if you will.

0: Music composed and performed by Tom Holkenborg to the FIFA football video game. Another A-list Hollywood movie composer who also creates scores for video games is Tyler Bates, known for Guardians of the Galaxy, Deadpool 2, and John Wick, and also for the PlayStation game God of War Ascension in 2013. Tyler Bates, welcome to The Score.
1: Hello, Edmund.
0: I would like to ask you about scoring PlayStation 3, God of War Ascension, which you created back in 2013. In the album notes, you reference how this two-hour-long score took to create and the pressure you felt delivering, quote, the wreckage of our labor to God of War fans. What did you mean by that?
1: Well, first off, it's a behemoth of a score. And coming into God of War Ascension, I think it was the third instantiation of the game. So you already have a fan base that exists that's very passionate. And to meet the expectations of the fans is a big deal for me, as is for the developers. And it's really fantastic working with video game developers because they're so humble. They're fans of games. They're fans of what they're creating. They're inspired by very interesting art that then is somehow influencing the overall aesthetic of the game. So I like to be involved and enjoy the progression of ideas and how everything develops along the way. And to do so, you have to write quite a bit of music. So there are the initial sketches that you'll do, but then when you actually have true visual imagery to work with, your music becomes more informed and you can then add more detail or more dynamics. So therefore, the music is called upon to speak with more detail and perhaps a little bit more emotional articulation for the sequence that you're writing for.

0: part of Tyler Bates' 2013 score to the PlayStation video game God of War Ascension. Thank you, Tyler Bates, for joining us today on The Score.
1: It's my pleasure. Really, thank you so much for having me on.
0: Today on The Score, music to video games and movies all about them. Still to come, one of Hollywood's leading voice actors talks about creating the sound of characters in such video games as Lego Batman. And we hear from Henry Jackman, who scored Wreck-It Ralph and Pixels, and Brian Tyler's take on composing the music for Call of Duty. I hope you're enjoying this program. If you are, please like and share it on your favorite social media. You can also reach me directly at Edmund, that's E-D-M-U-N-D, at thescore.org. I'd love to hear from you. 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

0: Well, I hope you're enjoying today's episode of The Score with Edmund Stone here at Classical King. Coming up ahead in the 5 o'clock hour, one music publisher who bet on the wrong proverbial horse when he called one piece of music unsellable.
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2: The craft of video games is an amalgam of creativity, visuals, music, and the characters created to take us through many adventures. These are voiced by largely unsung heroes, and joining me from Hollywood is Christopher Corey Smith, one of these voice actors. Chris Smith, welcome to The Score.
3: Thank you, Edmund. It's a pleasure to be here.
2: You are one of the busiest voice actors, and you're often on panels at Comic Cons in America and abroad. What is the secret to the popularity of video games?
3: Well, I think partially it's because they can give you that sense of an adrenaline rush just by sitting on your couch. Because you can jaunt around all sorts of different worlds. You can be in peril without really being in peril. You can swing a sword and vanquish your foes without having to exert much energy, and your brain rewards you for that. So I think that has a lot to do with it. They are also like cinematic events that last 10, 20, 30, 40, 100 hours. You can spend as much time immersed in these various worlds as you would like to spend. And I think that the people who play them find that incredibly rewarding. I'm very grateful for them. They've certainly evolved significantly since the days of 8-bit arcade games, which were fun in their own right, but the ones that we have today are just a cut above.
2: You voiced literally hundreds of video game characters, including the Joker in Lego Batman and the Emperor in Final Fantasy. Do you have a favorite character and video game?
3: Oh, wow. Well, you just mentioned the Joker. He was tremendous fun. I was honored to join the small group of actors who have voiced that particular character. I had a great time doing him for the numerous projects that we worked on. I worked on another project called Skyrim, where I got to be someone tremendously evil, a character named Molag Bal. Then there was a spin-off from the Skyrim universe, which is online now, called Elder Scrolls Online, and I play a very charming Khajiit, who is a cat-like character, and his name is Razumdar. And Razumdar is someone that I get to revisit from time to time, and I always have a lot of fun with good old Raz.
2: Which brings me to another question, Chris Smith. You have such a wide range of character voices. How do you keep them separate from each other, or don't you?
3: I don't always. If there's a character that I've come back to after a long absence, luckily the producer or the engineer will have a reference for the voice that can remind me of what he's supposed to sound like. There are a number of characters that I have done so often, one being Razumdar, the other being the Joker, that voice is just situated in a part of my brain that's easy to recall. So that can leap out at a moment's notice. But there are times where I'll go back into the studio and they'll say, okay, we're going to pick up where we left off before. And my response is, okay, what does he sound like? Because you want to nail it. When you do so many different types of characters, it's very easy for one character to bleed into another. And you want to keep them as distinct as possible because the fans will notice. They will come back and they will say, hey, he didn't sound the same in this version as he did in the previous version. And we want to keep the fans happy because they're the ones playing the games and they're the ones keeping me employed doing a job that I love to do.
2: I'm going to put you on the spot now, Chris. Can we hear an example of one of your video game voices, perhaps one that fans of The Score may recognize?
3: Let me think on that for a second. Okay. Okay, here we go. Do you like pies, Batman? I'm sure they're going to love you.
2: I'm rather frightened and it's daylight.
3: Well, then I have done my job right.
2: Chris Smith, we go back quite a long time in the studio, but I want to thank you today for taking time in between recording gigs in Hollywood to join us on The Score. Thank you, Chris.
3: Absolutely, Edmund. It is my pleasure. I'm not just your friend, but I'm a big fan of both you and The Score. So thank you for having me on. Take care.

0: Some of Lorne Balfe's music to the Lego Batman movie from 2017, whose genesis dates to a series of video games beginning in 2008. I'm Edmund Stone, and on this edition of The Score, we turn the spotlight on the world of video games and their music. English composer Henry Jackman is a classically trained composer who studied at Oxford University. He is best known for his movie scores, which include Captain America Civil War, Monsters vs. Aliens, and Captain America The Winter Soldier. But Henry has also composed for video games, including Just Cause and Uncharted. When I caught up with Henry Jackman, he had just completed the score for Disney's Wreck-It Ralph, which is all about... But why not let the composer tell us what Wreck-It Ralph is all about?
1: What was particularly interesting about Wreck-It Ralph is not only did it have this high concept in it, which I loved, which is that when you play those old arcade games, as a human, you know, you put your 25 cents in and you're busy playing the arcade game. But of course, in almost a bit like Toy Story, when all the kids have gone home, the toys come to life. Then once the game's finished, all of these characters you're playing, like Pac-Man and Donkey Kong, all have a life of their own behind the screen. And behind that arcade game screen is a whole reality where these arcade characters have their own lives. What I loved about the conceit of the film was that this character, Wreck-It Ralph, he's become very disenchanted with his life because he's having a sort of midlife crisis where he's like, you know, all I've ever done is smash buildings. I want to be the good guy. I want to be one of those characters that everyone loves. It's fascinating because it crosses over different genres and, you know, there's the old school 8-bit video game style that we all remember from the 80s. Then there's a sort of Nintendo teenage girly kind of a Mario Kart Sugar Land kind of game. And then there's another world which is much more redolent of a game like Halo, which is more, you know, aggressive, contemporary Xbox kind of militarized game. One of the reasons I was able to write the theme that I was able to write for the character Vanellope and King Candy in this Candyland was I could feel a sort of historical heritage of some of those earlier Disney films that somehow still lived on in Wreck-It Ralph in the middle part of the film. There's a little sense of the heritage of older Disney animations in there as well. And it was an enjoyable mix of elements.

Henry Jackman's score to Wreck-It Ralph from 2012. In that movie, the character of Ralph is tired of being the bad guy in video games and decides to prove he's got what it takes to be a hero. 3 years after Wreck-It Ralph, Henry Jackman was asked to score another movie about video gaming, but this time a live-action feature. The heroes in Pixels are grown-up former arcade gamers who are called on to save the world from invading aliens who mistake video feeds of classic arcade games for the real thing and attack in the guises of Pac-Man, Donkey Kong, Centipede, and Space Invaders.

0: Roll Out the Barrels, one of the cues Henry Jackman composed for the movie Pixels in 2015. Steve Jablonski is perhaps best known to movie fans as the composer of the Transformers movies, but he has a long history creating music for video games, and I talked with him about this. Your video game music history is amazing, from Metal Gear Solid 2 in 2001 to Prince of Persia and Gears of War. Can we talk a little about Gears of War 2 and The Sims 3?
1: Yeah, those were two vastly different projects. Gears of War 2, this really epic, futuristic war adventure, and then Sims 3, where you're building houses for these little characters and giving them toilets and refrigerators to put their food in. Video games are really kind of a wide canvas for any composer. That's why I really have fun with them.

Music from Gears of War 2 and The Sims 3. Successful and very different video games, made more so by their music, composed by Steve Jablonsky. Sometimes, after a day of shooting on Jaws, Steven Spielberg often played Pong with Richard Dreyfuss. Later, he collaborated on the video games Medal of Honor and Trespasser. And then in 2018 came the movie based on gaming, Ready Player One, in which a brilliant and recently deceased game designer has left behind three clues leading to three keys, which, when used together, will reveal a digital Easter egg. The lucky person to solve this mystery wins a huge fortune and a lot more.

0: Alan Silvestri's end credits to Ready Player One from 2018. Microsoft rolled out Call of Duty in 2003, and since then, a next edition has appeared almost every year. When Brian Tyler was asked to create the music for Call of Duty Modern Warfare 3 in 2011, he was already a veteran composer of two Fast and Furious movies, as well as Alien vs. Predator. So how different is creating music for video games versus a major movie? Well, there's only one way to find out. Brian, in 2011, you scored Call of Duty Modern Warfare 3, which is one of the biggest video games. How different is the process of scoring a video game versus a film? Budget, perhaps, time, and of course, the alternate endings.
1: Yeah, there's a lot of differences between scoring films and games. Interestingly enough, the Call of Duty situation was different than what might be on a lot of games, where compared to most movies, it actually was a bigger budget than films, because it just was a massive, massive undertaking and ended up being, I think at the time, the highest grossing entertainment event in history of any kind. It has such a following. And the thing that's creatively different, of course, is that you, kind of the director of, and in a way, DJ of the music, the way the music plays, is the individual gamer. So the score never plays the same way twice. Whoever's playing the game and which turns they make and how well they do at this point or how bad they do at another point, that dictates and triggers which cues play in how they fit together. And there's a lot of different layers that will play at different times. So it's almost like the Mobius strip of music, in a sense that it never really plays the same way twice. So it's a very interesting and challenging endeavor creatively.

Music from Brian Tyler's score to the phenomenally successful video game Call of Duty Modern Warfare 3 from 2011, which grossed $1 billion worldwide in just 16 days of availability. Video games are becoming a space for composers to create music that is taken seriously. Many film composers, including Tyler Bates, Tom Holkenborg, Brian Tyler, and Steve Jablonski, are going into video game composing and creating scores for games that are just as engaging and entertaining as that of the cinema. It seems to be a natural evolution in music for entertainment, as consumers demand a higher caliber of storytelling and production in video games. So the quality of the compositions that accompany them increases as well. Soon, there may be no real difference between these entertainment genres. And that's a game where everyone wins.

0: 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Our executive producer is Suzanne Nance. For more information about our show, visit us at thescore.org. I'm your producer and host, Edmund Stone. Let's do this again soon.
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2: And thanks so much for joining us for The Score with Edmund Stone here at a listener-supported classical king. I'm David Wall. It's great to be spending a little time with you this Saturday evening and listening to some music. Well, don't you just hate when you bet on the wrong proverbial horse? One music publisher bet on that wrong horse when he turned down this next piece for publication. The music came from earlier in the composer's career before he gained public recognition, and he was proud of this piece. But when he took it to his publisher, they said that while it was very good, this class of music was practically unsellable. Well, you can imagine this publisher's chagrin then when it became quite popular and published by somebody else. Here's Elgar's Serenade for Strings in E minor, performed for us by the English String Orchestra, led by William Boughton.